0: process. Joining us to talk about it is Kay Shelton Kozak of the Lincoln Highway Association, Dr. Brian C. Black of Penn State Altoona, and Dr. Jessica J. Kelly of Millersville University. That's all coming up on The Spark.
1: Live from NPR News in Washington, I'm Ryland Barton. President Trump is defending his latest financial disclosures, showing that he made more than $1 billion in crypto earnings last year. NPR's Danielle Kurtzleben reports the document shows the president has a vast array of income streams.
2: The cryptocurrency earnings include more than $500 million related to World Liberty Financial, the crypto business founded in part by Trump and his sons. It also includes more than $600 million from a company that set up a meme coin related to his inauguration. The form shows the large sums Trump took in related to properties bearing his name. He took in more than $50 million from both his golf course in Scotland and his golf course near Washington, D.C., for example. Trump products also brought in money. He took in $4.7 million from Trump watches. The president's financial disclosure document totals 927 pages. In comparison, President Biden's 2020 disclosure form was 11 pages long. Danielle Kurtzleben, NPR News, The White House.
1: A second federal judge has blocked a proposal by the U.S. Postal Service to change how it handles mail-in ballots. NPR's Hansilo Wong reports the proposal aims to carry out President Trump's executive order to restrict voting by mail.
3: So far, the U.S. Postal Service's proposal and Trump's order have not directly affected mail-in voting. But last month, USPS proposed not delivering mail-in ballots in any states that refuse to turn over their voter lists to the federal government. A federal judge in D.C. has now ruled that proposal violates an earlier settlement agreement that the Postal Service signed with the NAACP. It requires USPS to prioritize timely delivery of election mail. Last week, a federal judge in Boston blocked the Postal Service's proposal after finding that USPS has no legal authority to control mail-in voting. The judge also found that Trump's directives overstep his authority under the Constitution, which gives power to state legislatures and Congress to set federal election rules. Hansilo Wong, NPR News.
1: The U.S. Postal Service is a financial supporter of NPR. Nearly 50 million people are under extreme heat warnings in the central and eastern U.S., and the warnings will spread. NPR's Rebecca Hersher reports fans who are attending World Cup soccer matches in several cities will feel it.
4: The July 4th match in Philadelphia is shaping up to be the hottest of all, with temperatures around 100 degrees that day and high humidity that will make it feel even hotter. Matches in New Jersey, Kansas City, and Miami will all be affected by high temperatures as well. FIFA, the governing body for international soccer, did not respond to questions from NPR about whether cooling protections, such as misters and free water for fans and workers, will be available at matches this week. Heat waves are peaking at higher temperatures than in the past, and the average number of heat waves the U.S. experiences today has doubled since the 1980s because of climate change. Rebecca Hersher, NPR News.
1: The owner of AOL and other tech businesses, Bending Spoons, hit Wall Street today with a $1.7 billion initial public offering. It jumped 41% shortly after starting to trade. This is NPR. Turkey is implementing extensive security measures for next week's NATO summit, deploying thousands of police and banning public gatherings. Leaders from all 32 member states, including President Trump, are expected to gather in Ankara. The summit will focus on defense spending and the U.S. role in the alliance, as Trump has threatened to withdraw from it. As the fighting in Sudan continues, a report released today by the rights group Amnesty International claims one of the warring parties in the conflict committed crimes against humanity. Michael Koloki has more.
5: Amnesty International claims that the paramilitary group, the Rapid Support Forces, or RSF, committed murder, torture, and a number of other crimes against humanity during its campaign to seize the western Sudanese city of El Fasher between 2024 and 2025. The report says the RSF systematically attacked towns surrounding El Fasher, targeting residents as well as burning civilian infrastructure. Fighting between the RSF and the Sudanese armed forces has been going on for more than 3 years now. The UN has previously accused both warring sides of human rights violations. In all, tens of thousands of people have been killed and millions displaced. For NPR News, I'm Michael Kaluki in Nairobi.
1: Two people who climbed to the top of the Empire State Building's antenna today and unfurled a banner have been arrested. News helicopter video showed a pair dressed in black and wearing masks balancing on a ledge on top of the antenna. The banner read, "When the power of love beats the love of power, the world knows peace." They descended and were ultimately arrested. The building's management so far said only that the episode was unauthorized. This is NPR News.
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0: Welcome to The Spark. I'm your host, Aisha Tabb. Recent incidents of gun violence across Pennsylvania have once again sparked conversations about public safety, youth violence, and what can be done to prevent tragedies before they happen. With headlines often focused on individual incidents, state leaders, community organizations, schools, and violence prevention programs are working year-round to address the root cause of violence and create safer communities. Joining us today is Pennsylvania Lieutenant Governor Austin Davis. We'll discuss the Commonwealth's efforts to reduce gun violence, investments in violence prevention programs, and the role of communities and families and what Pennsylvania is doing to improve safety for residents across the state. Lieutenant Governor Davis, welcome to The Spark, and thank you so much for being here with us today.
9: It's so great to be with you. Thank you so much for having me.
0: So today we're talking about gun violence and initiatives that are happening. There's been a few high-profile incidents of violence happening. More recently, the Carlisle Sports Emporium that took place 3 weeks ago. People often ask after the fact, how do these things happen? What questions do you think we should be asking before the violence occurs?
9: Yeah, so thanks for the question. You know, the issue of gun violence is something that's deeply personal to me. It's the issue that brought me to public service when I was 16 years old. It's the issue that I have worked on my entire career, from my time in county government to my time in the state legislature to now as Pennsylvania's lieutenant governor. And I think the thing that we should be asking ourselves is, how are we working to create ladders of opportunity for young people to succeed? And how are we dealing with the root causes of poverty in our communities? One of the things that I know, the quickest way to take a gun out of somebody's hand is to put a paycheck in it, and to make sure that folks have access to a quality education in their community, making sure they have opportunities to build a career or a job here in the Commonwealth of Pennsylvania. And that's what Governor Shapiro and I have been laser focused on during our time in office for the last 3.5 years.
0: You said that you have a personal connection to gun violence. Do you mind sharing what that was?
9: Yeah, when I was 16 years old, I grew up in a small town called McKeesport in southwestern Pennsylvania. And one day there was a gentleman who was shot on the block that I lived with my family. And I remember that I remember being in my house and hearing the gunshots. I remember my mom running outside with towels to help stop the bleeding until the paramedics arrived. And I remember feeling that sense of safety and security being shattered. It was the first time that I truly didn't feel safe in the neighborhood that I grew up in. And it was a feeling that never left me. And it was a feeling that I believe no Pennsylvanian should ever have to feel. Every person should have the opportunity to both be safe and feel safe in their communities. And that's what we've been working to achieve across Pennsylvania.
0: You know, when incidents like that happen, many people, they can't make sense of it, right? What message do you give them to make sense of situations like that?
9: Well, you know, first, I think we need to recognize that we have to help heal our communities from gun violence, and that hurt people often hurt people. And we've been doing a lot of work to fund victim advocacy organizations through the Pennsylvania Commission on Crime and Delinquency, which I'm proud to lead, the Victims Compensation Fund, to make sure we're helping communities heal. And so I think it's going to take all of us to tackle this issue of gun violence. I think oftentimes we think it's just strictly a law enforcement issue, but it's going to require all of us, from law enforcement, the nonprofit communities, elected officials, community leaders, all working together to address the root causes of violence.
0: Lieutenant Governor Davis, you've been traveling throughout Pennsylvania, community after community, after community about safety and gun violence prevention. What have you been hearing from communities?
9: You know, what I've been hearing is folks want to be safe in their communities, first and foremost. Folks want to have opportunities to live the American dream. And you can't, everything else is dependent on safety and security in your communities. And that's why I'm so proud that the governor and I have spent over $1 billion in funding through 7,000 grant program or grantees across Pennsylvania to address and prevent violence and make our communities safer. And so I have been hearing that Pennsylvanians are actually feeling safer under our time in office and recognizing that the loss of one life, one incidence of gun violence is too much. And we still have work that we need to do and that we're continuing to do.
0: The grants, is that under the Office of Gun Violence Prevention?
9: Yeah, it's a part of that. So I chair the Pennsylvania Commission on Crime and Delinquency. Under that is the Office of Gun Violence Prevention, and they coordinate our violence intervention program, our BOOST initiative, which is the first time that the Commonwealth has invested in after-school programs in our Commonwealth's history. I'm really proud that we created that under my time as Lieutenant Governor. So what they're doing is coordinating those fundings, but they're also creating an ecosystem for all of the folks who are working in violence prevention to come together. We're working to provide technical support for organizations who are doing the work on the ground to create a community. We launched the Pennsylvania Peace Alliance, which is a setup to create and share best practices between organizations, because we know that an organization in Philadelphia may be going through the same things that an organization in Erie or Harrisburg is going through, and they have an opportunity to work together because we're all connected in this work. And so the Office of Gun Violence Prevention is doing tremendous work in coordinating our efforts across the administration to make sure we are being the most effective that we can be to taking on this issue of violence.
0: You know, you talked about the different grant programs, and one of the best ways to preventing gun violence most of the time among the youth is by putting money in their hands. When people hear gun violence prevention, most of the time they think about policy or law. Why was it important for you to expand on that and not just say, like, policy and law is the only way that we can combat this issue?
9: Yeah, look, I think if you look anywhere around the country that has seen successful drops in violent crime, and we are experiencing that, we are at a 15-year low in violent crime here in Pennsylvania. All of it has always been tackled through a comprehensive approach. And that means, yes, funding law enforcement to make sure that they have the resources that they need to keep us safe. But it also means investing in after-school programs so young people have safe spaces to go. It means investing in workforce development programs so folks have ladders of opportunity to succeed. And it means investing in education, which I'm proud that we've invested historic amounts in our public education system here in Pennsylvania. So, you know, the places that are doing it the best, and I believe Pennsylvania is one of the places that is doing it the best, are taking it as a comprehensive approach. We can't police our way out of this problem. It's a part of the solution, but it's not the solution.
0: What have you learned about gun violence prevention that might surprise some of our listeners here at WITF?
9: You know, I think one of the biggest surprises that we have to take on gun violence from a public health perspective. And I'm really proud of the fact that when I worked in county government, I helped set up the first Office of Violence Prevention in the Allegheny County Health Department, which is still operating today. We have to take a comprehensive approach, but we have to look at this from a public health perspective. And we have to recognize that if you live in a community that's affected by gun violence, even if you are not directly affected, you are affected just because you live in a neighborhood that is plagued by gun violence and forces you to act and live in a way that protects yourself. And so we have to recognize that this issue of gun violence affects all of us.
0: And for the people that aren't involved, let's say they live in the communities, like you said, they're plagued by gun violence. Those that aren't causing the violence, how are they being impacted? How are they living?
9: Well, you know, if they are impacted because they probably don't leave their houses after a certain time. They probably, in some instances, don't feel safe walking down their streets or in a certain part of their neighborhood. The fact that you have to live with the trauma of knowing that incidents like that are happening around you subconsciously affects you and in a way affects the actions that you take every single day that you may not even notice that you're taking.
0: So one of the things that we've been learning, like, for example, with the Carlisle Sports Emporium that took place 3 weeks ago, a lot of the more recent incidents, they involve young people. Mm-hmm. Why is it important to focus specifically on youth violence prevention?
9: Yeah, look, I think we have to focus on that, one, because we have to, one, keep our young people safe. They are our most precious resource. I'm a new father. I had a baby girl 2 years ago. And, you know, as a parent, you want to live in a world where you don't have to question whether your child's going to come home at the end of the day. And they are the next generation of leaders. So we have to invest in them and make sure that they have safe spaces. We also have to make sure that they see beyond their neighborhoods, that they know that they can live the American dream, whatever that looks like for them, which is why it's so important to invest in after school programs, not just so they can go and play sports, but they can get educationally enriched opportunities through those organizations and through those opportunities. We have to make sure that we're exposing our young people to workforce development programs earlier. And so I think all of that is prevention on the front end from not only violent crime, but also to help reduce incarceration rates. Because we know that if young people aren't hitting certain benchmarks by certain ages, they are more likely to be involved in the corrections system.
0: When it comes to young people and prevention with the after school programs and mentorship, how early of an age should we be looking?
9: Yeah, look, there's never too early of an age from, you know, kindergarten through elementary school into middle school. I think if you're intervening with a young person by the time they get to high school or even junior high, it's probably too late by that point. So I would say the youngest that we can interact with them is probably the better situation to set them up for success and for a successful path.
0: We are talking with Pennsylvania Lieutenant Governor Austin Davis about community safety, youth violence prevention, and the Commonwealth's efforts to address the root cause of violence while supporting safer communities across Pennsylvania. We'll continue our conversation after a short break.
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11: Thanks for listening to WITF. The ABC 27 forecast has the extreme heat warning in effect. It'll be mostly clear and humid tonight with a low in the upper 70s. Sunny and hot tomorrow, high in the low 100s. Heat index values as high as 110.
0: Welcome back. We're speaking with Pennsylvania Lieutenant Governor Austin Davis about violence prevention, public safety, and the partnerships helping communities across the Commonwealth create opportunities for young people and reduce violence. Something that you hit on earlier and emphasize is that safety, it isn't just about law enforcement. It takes all of us as a community to get together and to prevent this. Could you explain what you mean by that?
9: Yeah, look, I think every one of us has a responsibility to do our part, not just to make our community safer, but to help move our society forward. And, you know, look, for some people, that's running for office and, you know, making a difference in that way. For others, it's as simple as volunteering at an after school program, mentoring a young person. So I think folks need to take a self-evaluation of how they can give back and contribute to making not just our society, but their community a better place. And sometimes the smallest roles have the biggest impact.
0: Have you seen any impacts from some of these programs that you've set up around the state? Have you actually seen them do well?
9: Yeah, we've had tremendous impact. As I mentioned earlier, violent crime is down 15%. Fatal gun violence has dropped by 42%. In Pennsylvania, last year, Philadelphia had the lowest number of homicides it's seen since the 1960s. But obviously, there are still communities that are struggling. But we have seen, in our 3.5 years, we have made tremendous progress to making Pennsylvania a safer place for everyone.
0: What can we learn from those communities where crime is down?
9: You know, look, I think the one thing that you can learn is that the communities that are working together, whether it's their elected leaders, with their business leaders, with community leaders, with violence interrupter programs, the organizations that are the communities that are coordinated, that are speaking in one voice and are tackling this issue in a comprehensive way, are seeing the most amount of success. Unfortunately, communities that struggle with that often don't see the same levels of success.
0: And community members, let's say someone's listening to this interview. I always like to put things in our listeners' hands. They're listening to this interview. They're like, wow, I'm inspired. What can I do in my community to make it safer?
9: Yeah. So I think one of the things you can do is figure out a violence intervention program in your neighborhood. It could be your neighborhood watch. It could be a nonprofit organization that's doing the work to keep young people safe. And figure out how you can get involved and give back. Right. For some people, that may be volunteering on the board. It may be giving some time, a few hours a week in an after school program. For some people, it may be making a donation to support an organization. I think every person should think about what their capacity to give is and act on it.
0: Well, now that summer is out and kids are out of school, they're out of their daily routines. Yeah. We often see a lot of increased activity and large gatherings in the summertime. What concerns are at the top of your mind this season?
9: Look, this is so important, and it's a huge reason we created the Boost Initiative, because it doesn't just support after school programs; it supports programs in the summertime as well, to make sure that young people have safe places to go. I think we need to be intentional about making sure that there are spaces in our community that are uniquely designed for young people to give them an outlet of support, to give them a place where they can feel a part of the community. And so I think those organizations are more important in the summertime in some ways than they are even during the school year, because we know if we're keeping young people in structured environments, if we're keeping them busy, they're less likely to get into trouble.
0: As a new parent yourself, what would you like parents to know about keeping young people engaged in those after-school activities or programs that we discuss and safe during the summer?
9: Yeah, look, I think, one, trying to find an experience that's fun for young people that they're going to enjoy first and foremost, and that they're going to get some enrichment from. I think sometimes, you have kids that get to an age where they just kind of want to hang out at home and they want to stay on social media, or they want to, play video games. I think there's a time and place for all of those things, but we have to make sure that they're engaging in structured activity. And I think it's a lot on parents to make sure that their kids are getting connected with these organizations. But then it's on people like me to make sure that these organizations exist in communities, which is why I fought so hard for after-school funding and summer program funding in Pennsylvania.
0: Right, because we hear all the time that it's important that we not live in fear, but we still go on to try to be safe and do the best that we can to still enjoy life.
9: Yeah, absolutely. You can't live in fear, and no one should have to, which is why we take this work so seriously, the governor and I, which is why we've been coordinating with elected officials and organizations across the Commonwealth to create a community where organizations are working at their highest capacity to make sure that every Pennsylvanian truly has that opportunity.
0: What gives you hope when you look to the future of gun violence prevention across this state?
9: What gives me hope is that I think people are viewing this from a less partisan lens than they were, I will say, 20 years ago. Gun violence has impacted some of our most sacred spaces, from elementary schools to the streets that we live in every single day. And no matter what community I go to, whether it's a rural community in the northern tier or an urban community in Philadelphia or a suburban community in western Pennsylvania, everybody wants to be safe and feel safe. And everybody is concerned about gun violence in our communities. And so I think it's really an issue that transcends political lines, that folks really want elected officials to do everything that they can to make our community safe. And I'm really proud of the work and the record that Governor Shapiro and I have done during our time in office to answer that call.
0: What would you say to someone that's listening right now and they believe that gun violence prevention is a partisan issue?
9: I would say I don't believe it, because gun violence doesn't see Democrat or Republican. Gun violence happens in rural communities at schools. Gun violence happens in urban communities in Philadelphia. It doesn't discriminate based on party affiliation. I think we can debate how we solve this problem, but I don't think we can debate whether it's a problem. And I think everyone recognizes it's a problem. And I think this is a moment where elected officials have to act, and that, you know, we have seen the state legislature and the state, particularly the House of Representatives, act in a number of ways by passing common sense gun reform legislation, from to funding after school programs to looking at this in a comprehensive way. So I just think the argument over partisanship is not a real argument anymore.
0: And how did you all land on the decision to fund the after school programs, like this idea that this is going to work, this is going to help prevent gun violence in the future?
9: Yeah. If you just look at what's working around the country, you can see the results from communities who have invested in after school programs. And it's not a radical idea to say if we give young people safe spaces to go, if we give them a place where they feel a part of the community, that they're not going to engage in nefarious behavior.
0: When you visit more communities around the state, what's something that consistently inspires you?
9: You know, I am consistently inspired by folks who show up every single day to support others, whether it's our young people at Boys and Girls Clubs or YMCAs, whether it's, you know, somebody who just opens their door to create a safe space in their community. I am always impressed at how Pennsylvanians show up for one another every single day. And it's something that's not often reported on. It's never makes it into the news. But I'm always also surprised that no matter where you are in Pennsylvania, we all want the same things. We all want economic opportunity. We all want the ability for the next generation, for our kids to have a better life than we've had. We all want good schools and safe communities. And I have seen time and time again Pennsylvanians come together around those issues, regardless of their party affiliation or partisanship.
0: What do you wish that more people understood that takes place behind the scenes to improve public safety?
9: You know, I wish more people understood that there are a lot of people who are dedicated, particularly in law enforcement, to doing a very difficult job to keep our community safe. You know, police officers run towards danger time and time again, and they often see our communities at its worst. And I think we don't often value enough the role that law enforcement plays, the role that community leaders play in making our community safe. There are people working every single day to make sure that everyone has the right to live the American dream. And I think we need to value that more.
0: Lieutenant Governor Davis, thank you so much for being here with us today.
9: Thank you so much for having me. I'm excited to be here and to talk about an issue that I'm so passionate about, and I look forward to coming back again soon.
0: We hope so. I have to ask you this question. People are going to pinch me if I don't ask it, but I have to. When are we getting a state budget?
9: We're going to get a state budget very soon. You know, I know the governor and I have been engaged with conversations with the leaders of the legislature over the last few weeks. I think those conversations are going in a very positive direction.
0: That's Pennsylvania Lieutenant Governor Austin Davis. Conversations about violence prevention often begins after a tragedy occurs, but today's discussion highlights the importance of the work happening every day in schools, community centers, neighborhoods, and organizations across the Commonwealth to address the challenges before they become a crisis. Coming up next on The Spark, with high-profile events taking place around the Commonwealth this summer, we check in with medical professionals to see how they prepare for huge events. Stay with us. You're listening to The Spark.
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16: Anthropic has a front row seat to AI economic change. 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I'm Megan McCarty-Carino.
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16: Economists usually have to wait for years of data to figure out how a new technology is affecting the economy. But Anthropic, the AI company behind Claude, is kind of watching in real time. Using anonymized data, the company's been tracking who is using its AI tools, how people are using them, and even when people turn to Claude for certain tasks. They break it all down in a quarterly economic index report, and the new one just came out. Anthropic's head of economics, Peter McCrory, says the way users interact with Claude has changed a lot over the last year, from mostly chatting to increasingly running autonomous agentic workflows. He joined us to break down some of the trends he's seeing in the data.
13: So if you look at how people were using Claude a year and a half ago, we saw that for about a third of all jobs in the U.S. economy, a quarter of the tasks that people would do in those jobs were the sorts of things that Claude was already beginning to do a year and a half ago. Since that time, that number has risen from about a third of all jobs to half of all jobs.
16: Sometimes we talk sort of about, and you have classified, you know, in your research, the degree of exposure to AI. You know, is AI capable of doing the tasks that compose a given job? And sometimes I think, you know, that augmentation versus automation is a very meaningful detail that doesn't always get captured by how exposed a job is. The difference between automating and augmenting is kind of the difference between, do your wages go up or down? How many jobs like that remain in the economy?
13: Yeah, just because AI is showing up in a lot of how you do your work, that doesn't necessarily imply that there will be greater demand for those jobs or less demand. The impact of AI is likely to be very uneven across the economy and across the labor market.
16: At a high level, how would you characterize your findings so far and what the outlook appears to be for the near term in terms of how AI is affecting the economy?
13: I think the way that I think about this is the most consequential technology in the last 100 years, if not longer. Some of the evidence that we see on our platform so far is that AI is a labor augmenting skill biased technology, which means that, you know, some jobs might face greater risk of displacement, whereas some workers with expertise that is complementary to AI stand to benefit. And so the impact might be very uneven. If it's like pathways of information technology, that might mean that the unemployment rate stays low, but there's a lot of churn under the surface. But given how unusual the technology is and how quickly things are moving, perhaps we might be on the precipice of something that's unusual, an acceleration in economic growth alongside rising unemployment and structural change in the labor market.
16: That was Peter McCrory, head of economics at Anthropic. Courtney Bergseeker produced this episode. I'm Megan McCarty-Carino, and that's Marketplace Tech. This is APM.
11: Thanks for listening to WITF. The ABC 27 forecast has the extreme heat warning in effect. It'll be mostly clear and humid tonight with a low in the upper 70s. Sunny and hot tomorrow, high in the low 100s. Heat index values as high as 110.
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0: Welcome back to The Spark. I'm your host, Aisha Tabb. For many people, this summer in Pennsylvania will be all about excitement. Major sporting events, concerts, festivals, and celebrations are expected to draw massive crowds to South Central Pennsylvania. But behind the scenes, another team has been preparing for months. Healthcare systems, emergency management agencies, hospitals, EMS providers, and public health officials are coordinating one of the largest event preparedness efforts the region has ever undertaken, all with the goal of keeping residents and visitors safe. Joining us today is Chris Chamberlain, Vice President of Emergency Management with the Hospital and Health System Association of Pennsylvania, also known as HAP, and a member of the Regional Planning Committee to help coordinate these efforts. When people attend a major event, what comes to mind is the tickets, where they're going to park, and where they're going to get a bite to eat. What's something happening behind the scenes that most people never realize is taking place?
19: Yeah, well, I'll tell you, one of the things is getting ready for keeping people's health and welfare in good shape. So big events, probably don't think about that, but when we bring large groups of people together, making sure they stay healthy, that they stay safe, and in the event that they have a medical problem or issue, that there's support there for them.
0: So we know that

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2: Yeah, I think it is a little bit exceptional right now. I mean, a lot of our bigger cities and communities across the state, I mean, do have events in the summer. You know, there's some traditional every year type events, you know, that we have, whether it's the air shows at Harrisburg or it's Punxsutawney Phil or something like, you know, all those things that are traditional Pennsylvania things. But this summer, of course, with, you know, it being the 250th anniversary, the founding of our nation, and the FIFA World Cup, another big exciting thing going on, this is certainly a little bit extraordinary.
1: So where do you begin planning from your standpoint as a healthcare professional?
2: Yeah, so I mean, the benefit we have in many of the cases here is these are planned events, right? We're able to get some heads up that these things are coming down the pipe. So, you know, Pennsylvania and Philadelphia, you know, found out about 4 years ago that they were going to be a host city for FIFA World Cup.
1: And prepare 40 years in advance?
2: 4 years.
1: Oh, four.
2: Yeah, not quite 40. That would be a lot of extra time. That's good.
1: I was about to say, oh my gosh, I'm so sorry. I misheard.
2: I'll take 40 minutes sometimes for some of these events. But four years, I'm sorry, when Philadelphia was selected. So Pennsylvania, you know, had some time to get ready. And then so, you know, that's a benefit. So we had a little bit of heads up. We also knew, again, it was going to be the 250th celebration this year. So getting a little bit of heads up on those was a benefit for the planning, for sure.
1: When there's big events that happens like this, do they often give you a heads up? Because many would believe that when it comes to healthcare, whether it's hospitals or ER or you know, the first responders, that it's not proactive, it's reactive.
2: Yeah, well, you'd be surprised. A lot of it is proactive, even for the things that are unplanned. If you think about things that you don't plan for, like bad weather events or tornadoes or terrible snowstorms or, you know, a big crash on the interstate or something where people suddenly we have an emergency mass casualty event. You know, those are kind of unplanned. We didn't plan for those things, but you'd be surprised that within our hospital systems, there are folks like myself who plan for emergencies and kind of think about those contingencies, you know, even the ones that we aren't, you know, necessarily planning for. So while it might seem a little proactive in response, it is a little reactive because there are folks that certainly plan those things out, you know, even when the rest of us maybe aren't thinking about it.
1: Well, Chris, what can go wrong?
2: Right? Exactly.
1: When people hear emergency planning, they think of the worst case scenarios,
2: for sure.
1: Right? What are some of the most common issues that you're actually preparing for?
2: Yeah, so when it comes to these large events, I think that, you know, first and foremost, we're just planning for a large event, right? There's going to be more people in a geographical space than there normally is. So with that comes kind of an exponential increase in the people having appendicitis, people maybe having, the stomach bug, people maybe even things more serious like a heart attack or a stroke. When you put more people in a geographical area than there normally is there, statistically, there could be more everyday medical emergencies that pop up.
1: Are heat-related illnesses a major concern this summer?
2: Absolutely, as they are most summers, but particularly when you put large groups of people together. You know, depending on the event, too, if there's a lot of excitement involved, you know, people might be less apt to remember things like staying well hydrated, you know, making sure you're taking care of your medical issues before you go there. So absolutely, summertime events with heat, it's always a concern with these big events.
1: And what happens when large crowds, high temperatures, and long days intersect?
2: Yeah. So that's when it kind of gets troublesome. And again, we encourage people to try to be proactive themselves about this, you know, make sure that they're being mindful of their health, mindful of their hydration, you know, making sure that they're prepared to be gone a long day in the sun, using sunscreen, you know, wearing the appropriate clothing, things of the sort. We know that most people do that. A lot of people sometimes don't. And I think sometimes that's where they intersect with the healthcare system.
1: So how do hospitals prepare for potential patient surges during these events? Do you go as far as maybe ramping up the staffing in the hospitals and ERs?
2: Yeah. So, you know, first, again, it starts early in the planning phase. You know, we look at, you know, some models about events that have happened in the past that can kind of help us a little bit predict what patient volume might be like. Next, what we do is we do a little bit of we kind of exercise.

0: exercise, and we do some practice, some tabletop exercises to say, hey, if this scenario goes like this, what would we do? Is our plan in place? Is it good? You know, and then it's doing things like being a little proactive with things like making sure we have appropriate staff, appropriate supplies, and that those things are ready to go. And so that all happens in the pre-event stage and helps us kind of get ready for these things.
1: Ooh, could you share with us a scenario that you all practice for?
0: Oh, my gosh. Well, you know, it's things just like having a really hot day and a sudden surge of people with a heat stroke or heat illnesses. You know, it can be things that are, you know, kind of not that exciting, but can certainly occur. You know, I know I've worked with teams before of folks that do the food testing at big events to make sure that all the potato salads at the right temperature so that people don't get, you know, have problems with bad food, you know, and things of the sort. So it can be some of this stuff that's a little bit more mundane. Now, of course, being an emergency and disaster planner, you know, we do think about some of those worst case scenario, unlikely but possible things like a terrorist attack or something like that that could happen during an event. And so we go through a variety of different scenarios in our exercises and planning to be sure that we're, you know, up on our plans and ready to go.
1: Does any collaboration happens between, let's say, first responders, right, the hospitals, and just emergency management agencies as well?
0: Yeah, absolutely, for sure. And a lot of that happens, you know, every day. You know, there's a lot of day-to-day cooperation amongst those groups. In particular, for preparing for these large events, there's an extra effort to do that, right? So everybody brings a piece of the pie to the table, I guess you could say. You know, our emergency management teams, our first responders, our fire departments, EMS workers, law enforcement, and then, of course, our hospitals coming together. It's all about sharing information. It's about getting to know each other. I think that's a big thing. It's just making sure we know the key personnel from each different group. And then, like I mentioned, practicing a little bit. Let's talk about our plans and procedures. Let's run them through the test and see if they're good to go and make changes where we need. So those relationships and getting to know all those people in those different organizations is real key.
1: I know that takes a long time because there's a lot of different agencies across Pennsylvania.
0: For sure.
1: For that collaboration. There's so many people and points of contact.
0: Yeah, for sure. And we, you know, we are fortunate in Pennsylvania, at least from a healthcare standpoint, to have a really, really good system. The state is broken down into regional healthcare coalitions. Within each of those coalitions, there's hospitals, first responders, all those groups, emergency management, that already day-to-day coordinate. So when it comes time to plan for these larger events, I mean, we had the NFL draft out in Pittsburgh. We just had the air show here in the region here at the airport just a few weeks ago. And now, of course, the events in Philly and stuff. Each of those healthcare coalitions are involved in some of that planning, and they're really a great conduit and a great mechanism for all that information sharing between all those different partners, like you mentioned.
1: And those coalitions, is it just more so like for example, the air show that took place here in Harrisburg, that particular coalition in this region, they took the lead on it and shared the information with the others.
0: Yeah, that's exactly right. I mean, that's what they do. That's kind of their primary role, is to be that go-between. And a lot of organizations, you know, participate in that coalition regularly. So it wasn't out of the ordinary for them to be in a position to share information. So that's exactly what they did.
1: So let's have another scenario here, because you opened my eyes to those.
0: Yeah.
1: So if one hospital, let's say it suddenly experiences a spike in patients for many different reasons, heat-related stuff. Maybe they ate something that's bad. Maybe one is having an asthma attack, a heat stroke, all of the things, right?
0: Sure.
1: How does the system typically respond?
0: Yeah, so we have, you know, a lot of it's about sharing information. So the hospitals regularly provide updates through some technology to about their capacity. So what we would start to see on the technology systems, on the dashboards, is that a particular hospital might see an uptick in patient volume. You know, that'll be, you know, we can see that trending. And from there, they can implement a variety of plans they have for surge so that the other hospitals get notified of that happening, and then they can implement their plans. And the goal is really just to be able to be aware of what's happening across the healthcare system infrastructure so that, you know, if one hospital is getting inundated with patients, the other ones can step up, be aware of that, and then adjust their operations accordingly to help kind of take some of that load off.
1: Communication, it's really important.
0: Absolutely.
1: We are talking with Chris Chamberlain, Vice President of Emergency Management for the Hospital and Health System Association of Pennsylvania, about the extensive planning taking place behind the scenes as the state prepares for one of the busiest summers in recent memory. We'll continue our conversation after a short break.
2: Both the left and the right struggle to tell the American story. So how do we get back to a shared understanding of our history?
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2: What it means to be a patriot when scholars argue about America's past. That's next time on Think.
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5: 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The ABC 27 forecast has the extreme heat warning in effect. It'll be mostly clear and humid tonight with a low in the upper 70s. Sunny and hot tomorrow, high in the low 100s. Heat index values as high as 110.
1: Welcome back. We're speaking with Chris Chamberlain about how hospitals, emergency management agencies, EMS providers, and public health officials are preparing for the millions of visitors expected in Pennsylvania during this summer's major events and celebrations.
6: So public health agencies, mm-hmm. I believe, are also increasing surveillance efforts.
0: Yep.
6: What exactly does that look like?
0: Yeah, so that's something that happens, and again, that happens regularly. Hospitals and public health organizations coordinate. Whether it's the Pennsylvania Department of Health or in some of the cities have, you know, like Philadelphia, a few of them have their own health departments. But disease surveillance is something that they do. So, you know, I used to work in the emergency department many years ago. And when patients would come in with certain symptoms or certain complaints, you know, there was things that we would flag and that information would be shared with the health department. And then the health departments are able to then do trending, right? They can see, much like we talked about capacity issues, they're able to see trending. If they start to see more patients with a certain type of complaint, that can flag for them as being an indicator of potentially maybe some occurrence of a disease or occurrence of a situation happening. And then they can flag that and respond appropriately.
6: Wow. So are they monitoring the infectious diseases before patients come in, or is it more reactive on that end?
0: Yeah,
6: too?
0: So both. I mean, I think it's you know, through disease surveillance and symptom tracking, you know, when people present, and that's happening at the hospitals, you know, typically in the emergency departments where people come in for care, you know, that's kind of at the front, you know, before perhaps. And then, of course, if people meet certain criteria, they have disease testing that's done, and those test results are then forwarded on to the health departments, you know, to confirm whether or not someone has an infectious disease. So that is stuff that happens every day anyways. In the terms of large-scale events like we're doing here, all we're really doing is just dialing that up. It's more of that and being more aware, because we're going to have more people in the area. And potentially, maybe because people are traveling in some cases from very far away, the prevalence of some other diseases that we don't typically have. So, you know, again, it's the same process. We're just ramping it up because of these large events.
6: So the public health preparedness, mm-hmm. did that ramp up because of the COVID-19 pandemic, or is this just something you've been doing even before then?
0: Yeah, I mean, it's good. That's been going on before COVID. I think we learned a lot from COVID-19. It was a difficult time for our healthcare industry, for everyone. But coming out of the backside of that, I like to say one of the good things that came out of COVID, I think, was that we got better at identifying disease and communicating about them. And sharing that information. So those systems, you know, 6 years out, you know, are still in use and maybe better because of that. And we're able to leverage that stuff now.
6: We know that these plans involve countless professionals working behind the scenes. That's something you've been sharing with us this entire program thus far. What are some of the things that people should know about when it comes to the people that's keeping them safe?
0: Yeah, well, the first thing, I mean, I think we're very, very fortunate in Pennsylvania and the variety of regions to have really strong and world-renowned health systems. I think that's very important. Our hospitals in Pennsylvania are some of the best out there. I like to think, in a way, that might be one of the reasons why, you know, FIFA World Cup decided to come to Pennsylvania and to Philadelphia, is because we have strong healthcare systems in our areas. And whether we're trying to attract business or whether we're trying to boost the economy in a community, you can't have a strong community without a strong hospital. So I think that, you know, again, maybe that's why World Cup came, you know, because of that. But I believe that's true.
6: Well,
1: Do you all ever get a chance to enjoy the events themselves, or are you always thinking about emergency contingency plans?
0: Well, we are at these events for a reason, and I do have the personal opportunity to be part of the medical team that's on site at the FIFA World Cup events. We just had one here last Sunday. Fortunately, no major events. I am thinking a lot about my job and emergencies and disasters. I like to joke that we're the people that have to think about that so that everyone else can have fun. But I will tell you that while I didn't get to see anybody actually playing soccer, I was in the vicinity, and it is amazing to be part of that scene. Soccer fans are quite interesting and amazing. I got to hear the roar of the crowd come from the stadium, which I thought was an airplane taking off at first, but it's just amazing to be part of that. So we do get the opportunity to take in some of the scene. It's kind of a side benefit, but we remember that we are there for doing a job, and we can't let that get too far from our mind.
1: Of course, you have to remember I'm here to work. Yeah. I'm not here to have that great of a time.
0: That's right.
1: Even though it's amazing that I'm here.
0: Absolutely.
1: Wow, that's amazing. Yeah. What's something that visitors can do to keep themselves safe during large events?
0: Yeah, that's a great question. I think you know, from a health standpoint, again, I mentioned some of them. It's just being aware of your limitations, making sure that you're preparing to be out at a large summer event for a long period of time. You know, staying hydrated, make sure you have access to any medication that you might need and whatever. You know, second, I think is I like to put number two. I like to have make sure you have fun. I mean, that's the whole point that you're going to these things. Don't lose sight of the reason you're there. You should go and have fun and enjoy it. And then, you know, maybe number three is just be aware. I mentioned, again, a lot of the things we do in the planning is stuff that's, you know, maybe not as it's not nefarious in any way. But we live in a difficult world, and things can sometimes be a little scary. So advice, just being aware of your surroundings, being situationally aware when you're in large crowds like that. We always encourage, if you see something, say something. So if you notice something that's out of the ordinary, make sure you report that up to the officials. But other than that, I think enjoy the events, go out, be sure that you're ready to have a good time, and just be mindful of your limitations.
1: And with being mindful of your surroundings, yeah. The people that we should pay attention to, right? Like the ones that are keeping us safe.
0: Sure.
1: Are they always visible?
0: Yeah, you're going to see visible folks, and you know, your first responders are going to be readily identifiable at the events. At most of the large scale events, there will be a medical contingent that there, of course, you know, and they're going to be readily available. But just, you know, listen to their instructions. They're there to help. You know, try to be part of the solution, not part of the problem. And, but those folks are always going to be there to help you out.
1: So let's start with another scenario here,
0: yeah,
1: right, Chris?
0: Sure. Yep.
1: Someone finds themselves in a medical emergency,
0: yep,
1: right, during a really large event.
0: Yep.
1: What's the first thing they should do?
0: Yeah, so, I mean, on the 911 system still works. So, I mean, if you're not immediately next to a first responder or medical help, which is sometimes can be the case in large crowds, you know, you can still use 911. The 911 systems are, especially if using a mobile phone, are able sometimes to actually pinpoint your location. So that information from 911 can be relayed to the medical teams that are on site to help find out where you're at. Additionally, you know, if you are within sight of a first responder or a medical provider there, you know, you can get their attention, and they can bring the medical teams to you to provide you assistance that you need.
1: Well, Chris, summer just kicked off, and we have a long way to go.
0: Yes,
1: as far as events that are taking place this summer,
0: yeah,
1: right? What would success look like from an emergency preparedness perspective when this is over?
0: Yeah, well, I'm gonna put this number one, that everybody had a great time. I think that means that was successful. If no one ever interfaces with our emergency management system or our healthcare disaster preparedness professionals during the course of the summer, that's a success. We don't want to be active. We don't want to be helping you. We want to be in the background. We want to be ready to go in the event there's an unfortunate circumstance. But success is really that events go off, that everything, everybody has a great time. It's a great summer in Pennsylvania, and everybody's doing well. And that we also, as a healthcare preparedness team, you know, have been able to put our plans in place and keep everybody safe. And I think at the end of the summer, I feel like that's where we're going to be. But that would be my vision of success.
1: I know you prepare far in advance over at HAP, right?
0: Mm-hmm.
1: You
0: yeah.
1: work with the different coalitions and whatnot, and how
0: sure.
1: to prepare for the future. Do you after an event, a big one has passed, after the preparation, do you go back and say, we could have did better here, let's implement this there?
0: Yeah, and we absolutely do. And oftentimes I say that if you don't do that, you're really missing an opportunity here. Like, that is, you know, a successful event where everybody's happy and has fun, that's success. But to capitalize on that success is to really go back with a critical eye and say, hey, look, this worked well, but here's some things that didn't go so well. And let's identify those things. Let's figure out what we need to fix, and then let's get them done. And I think that's the value add. And we will, I'm confident that we'll be doing that. We've sort of already been doing that a little bit as we go, little things that, hey, let's just switch it up. But when everything's done at the end of the summer, you know, that'll be part of the discussions going on across the state with the various regions, is how what went well, of course, but also what didn't go so well, and how are we going to look to fix those? Because that's going to get us even better prepared and ready to go for the next big event, whatever that'll be.
1: That was Chris Chamberlain, Vice President of Emergency Management with the Hospital and Health System Association of Pennsylvania. Thank you so much for taking the time to listen to The Spark today. We enjoyed chatting with you. Until next time, I'm Asia Tapp. Stay safe and enjoy the rest of your day.
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9: This is Bird Note. When I say the word blackbird, what sort of bird do you picture? Maybe the familiar red-winged blackbird that sings in the marsh? Well, not all blackbirds are mostly black. One is orange and even has an aristocratic name, the Baltimore Oriole. This gorgeous golden orange and black bird took its name from Sir George Calvert, 1st Lord Baltimore. His coat of arms carried a gold and black design. Baltimore Orioles eat insects and fruit, but they're fussy. They go mostly for vividly colored fruit. For nesting material, on the other hand, bland is better. The female, who does all the architectural work, bypasses colorful threads and fibers and instead chooses dull colors. She's a much drabber orange and blends in with the background while incubating her eggs. In spring and summer, you may see these orioles in the Midwest and eastern U.S., lighting up the leafy trees where they nest. You can cater to the particular taste of these beautiful birds. If you're lucky enough to live near Baltimore Orioles, entice them to your feeder with half an orange. For Bird Note, I'm Michael Stein.
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2: I'm Chris Boyd. Up next on Think, why American patriotism has become a fraught idea.
3: This is a country that was built around an idea. And if the right and the left are simultaneously losing faith in that idea, then it's not clear to me what holds America together.
2: We'll talk about sweeping changes in the way scholars interpret the events in our collective past and why there is so much disagreement now about whether history should be an exercise in national pride or national shame. And we'll consider how we might get back to a shared understanding of who we are as a society and what we stand for.
3: To recapture the excitement of the American project, to remember that we are an experiment.
2: Our conversation starts after a short break.

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1: Nike, because he recently announced his new shoe deal.

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1: Since the U.S. and Iran keep trading blows, putting the deal in further jeopardy. Jackie Northam, NPR News.
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4: This is Bird Note. Bird voices can vary tremendously. When you're learning to recognize birds by ear, it can help to have shared vocabulary to describe how they sound. For example, some birds have clear singing voices, like this American robin. The scarlet tanager song holds a similar tune, but this bird sounds a little hoarse. The word nasal comes to mind when describing the call of a red-breasted nuthatch. While the brown-headed nuthatch comes off as squeaky. Other birds are so buzzy that they're easily mistaken for insects, like this grasshopper sparrow. Some birds sound almost mechanical, like the metallic song of the common grackle and the simple clicking notes of a yellow rail. Then there are aficionados like song sparrows that mix and match tones in complex compositions. Learning to describe bird sounds will make it easier to figure out who's singing and to remember the voices of your favorite birds. For Bird Note, I'm Ariana Rummel.
5: Good morning, me Martinez. Chickadees are loyal until they aren't. While they tend to raise chicks with the same partner every year, there are plenty of half-siblings in those nests. A new study found that female chickadees were likely to step out on their partner if they found a male with better memory for where food is stored. Remember that TV ad during baseball's home run steroid era that declared chicks dig the long ball? Well, it sounds like in this case, chicks dig the long memory. It's Morning Edition.
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7: This is Morning Edition from NPR News. I'm Michelle Martin.
5: And I'm A. Martinez. A dangerous heat wave is gripping parts of the central and eastern United States, expected to last through the 4th of July weekend. Temperatures could reach above 100 degrees, combined with humidity levels that make heat extra draining on the body. It comes as climate change is fueling longer and more intense heat waves across the country. Here to talk about the potential health impacts is W. Larry Kenney. He's a professor of physiology at Penn State. Professor, anything unique about the heat waves in the U.S. this year?
8: The only thing unique is that they keep getting more frequent, they keep getting more intense, and the duration of each one lasts longer. And that's a function of climate change.
5: Climate change, okay. Because I was wondering, we've been seeing, it seems, every year that things just get hotter and hotter. So one thing has to do with the other in this case.
8: Absolutely. When people think of climate change, they think of small increases in mean global temperature. But that's not what really impacts human health. What really impacts human health are the extremes, that is, the upper 80-90 percentile of those temperatures.
5: So what happens then to the human body in temperatures above 100 degrees?
8: Well, there's no real

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1: 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David Payne is your host. He'll have state and regional headlines as well.
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1: Good morning on this Thursday, July 2nd. 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We're headed to a high of 101 today, so suffice it to say, boy, I need some coffee, I think. But we all need some water. We need to stay hydrated and stay cool on this hot day.
6: Good morning, I'm Michelle Martin. An unusually colored seal turned up at a California beach last week. It was purple. Observers at Año Nuevo State Park had questions. Was it sick? Did it eat too many purple sea urchins, splash around in grape juice? Seal experts on staff came up with an answer. The seal had been napping on a patch of red algae that dyed its skin. It should wash off and the seal goes back in the water. Until then, the beach has its very own prince. It's Morning Edition.
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1: Good morning. I'm Karen Hendricks, WITF News. You may have noticed that your electricity bill is rising. Pennsylvania utility regulators alerted consumers in June that the price of electric generation is increasing just as it's getting hotter outside and people are using more electricity for air conditioning. Solar advocates say there's one affordable option that could help: solar panels that you can plug into an outlet. As the Allegheny Front's Julie Grant reports.
8: When Cora Stryker heard about the rising popularity of plug-in solar panels in Germany, she was excited. Many people hang them on their balconies.
9: There, it's primarily driven by renters in urban areas. And there, you have those beautiful multi-story buildings with balconies.
8: As a climate advocate, she saw a vision in the future of what's sometimes called balcony solar. Instead of rooftop installations, which can cost tens of thousands of dollars, plug-in solar panels are cheaper and easier to set up. She co-founded a nonprofit called Bright Saver last year with two ideas in mind.
9: First of all, energy affordability. People can't meet their energy bills. It's cutting into other expenses, such as putting food on the table. The second mission, or the parallel mission, is climate action, clean energy.
8: Bright Saver is trying to bring battery solar to the United States. Their website sells a kit for $500, which includes a solar panel and a microconverter, which plugs into a regular 120-volt outlet in the house. Stryker says the panels, which are about the size of a flat-screen TV, can be set up on a balcony, of course, or in the yard, or anywhere that gets sun and can be plugged in.
9: Electricity is like water. It flows in both directions. You will plug these into your house wiring, and

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3: 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Checking the forecast on this Thursday morning, dangerously hot weather continues. We remain under an extreme heat warning issued by the National Weather Service through Saturday evening.
6: Good morning, me Martinez. Chickadees are loyal until they aren't. While they tend to raise chicks with the same partner every year, there are plenty of half-siblings in those nests. A new study found that female chickadees were likely to step out on their partner if they found a male with better memory for where food is stored. Remember that TV ad during baseball's home run steroid era that declared chicks dig the long ball? Well, it sounds like in this case, chicks dig the long memory. It's Morning Edition.
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8: This is Morning Edition from NPR News. I'm Michelle Martin.
6: And I'm A. Martinez. A dangerous heat wave is gripping parts of the central and eastern United States, expected to last through the 4th of July weekend. Temperatures could reach above 100 degrees, combined with humidity levels that make heat extra draining on the body. It comes as climate change is fueling longer and more intense heat waves across the country. Here to talk about the potential health impacts is W. Larry Kenny. He's a professor of physiology at Penn State. Professor, anything unique about the heat waves in the U.S. this year?
9: The only thing unique is that they keep getting more frequent, they keep getting more intense, and the duration of each one lasts longer. And that's a function of climate change.
6: Climate change, okay. Because I was wondering, we've been seeing, it seems, every year that things just get hotter and hotter. So, yes, so one thing has to do with the other in this case.
9: Absolutely. When people think of climate change, they think of small increases in mean global temperature. But that's not what really impacts human health. What really impacts human health are the extremes, that is, the upper 80-90 percentile of those temperatures.
6: So what happens then to the human body in temperatures above 100 degrees?
9: Well, there's no real limit and set point that makes 100 degrees unique. It's really a combination of temperature and relative humidity. So a 100-degree day in Phoenix, Arizona is the norm because the humidity is low. But at relative humidity over 50%, which is what we're experiencing here in the Northeast right now, then there is a great impact on the human body. Body temperature increases, and that turns on our two mechanisms that we use to try to get rid of that body heat, and that is by pumping a lot of blood flow to the skin and by sweating. The sweating response is really only valuable if that sweat can evaporate. Mm. And that's the problem in high humidities.
6: Okay, and what kind of people are most at risk?
9: The most vulnerable population are older men and women. And that's compounded by comorbidities like heart disease, diabetes, and so on.
6: So for people, Professor, who have to be out there in the heat, what can they do to stay safe as much as they can?

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1: Millions of Americans have lost their SNAP benefits after the enactment of the One Big Beautiful Bill Act last year. At 8:51 on Marketplace Morning Report, a SNAP recipient shares why he's struggling to get access to benefits.
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2: Morning, I'm Michelle Martin. An unusually colored seal turned up at a California beach last week. It was purple. Observers at Año Nuevo State Park had questions. Was it sick? Did it eat too many purple sea urchins, splash around in grape juice? Seal experts on staff came up with an answer. The seal had been napping on a patch of red algae that dyed its skin. It should wash off and the seal goes back in the water. Until then, the beach has its very own prince. It's Morning Edition.
1: Good morning. I'm Karen Hendricks, WITF News. You may have noticed your electricity bill is rising. Pennsylvania utility regulators alerted consumers in June that the price of electric generation is increasing just as it's getting hotter outside and people are using more electricity for air conditioning. Solar advocates say there's one affordable option that could help: solar panels that you can plug into an outlet, as the Allegheny Front's Julie Grant reports.
3: When Cora Stryker heard about the rising popularity of plug-in solar panels in Germany, she was excited. Many people hang them on their balconies.
4: There, it's primarily driven by renters in urban areas. And there, you have those beautiful multi-story buildings with balconies.
3: As a climate advocate, she saw a vision in the future of what's sometimes called balcony solar. Instead of rooftop installations, which can cost tens of thousands of dollars, plug-in solar panels are cheaper and easier to set up. She co-founded a nonprofit called Bright Saver last year with two ideas in mind.
4: First of all, energy affordability. People can't meet their energy bills. It's cutting into other expenses, such as putting food on the table. The second mission, or the parallel mission, is climate action, clean energy.
3: Bright Saver is trying to bring battery solar to the United States. Their website sells a kit for $500, which includes a solar panel and a microconverter, which plugs into a regular 120-volt outlet in the house. Stryker says the panels, which are about the size of a flat-screen TV, can be set up on a balcony, of course, or in the yard, or anywhere that gets sun and can be plugged in.
4: Electricity is like water. It flows in both directions. You will plug these into your house wiring, and anything you're running off of that house wiring, your refrigerator, your TV, your router, will consume that energy on the spot.
3: Plug-in solar kits are also available at retailers like Amazon and IKEA, and experts say they can pay for themselves in 3 to 5 years. But many states haven't approved the use of them yet. According to a website that tracks plug-in solar legislation, 5 states have approved laws enabling consumers to use plug-in solar panels. 13 states are in different stages of considering it, including Pennsylvania.
5: What we're trying to do is to keep utility bills down.
3: That's State Representative Chris Pielli, a Democrat from Chester County. He co-sponsored a bill introduced last summer into the House Energy Committee and says demand for power continues to rise.
5: And we should encourage every safe source of local power generation, including these small consumer-owned solar systems. You know, every kilowatt helps in meeting rising demands.
3: Since plug-in solar creates energy, groups representing electric workers and utility companies in different states, including Duquesne Light, an electricity provider in the Pittsburgh area, have voiced concerns. One reason: in a power outage, they fear the devices could add electricity to the grid and potentially electrocute workers. But experts say the concerns over line worker electrocution have been solved for years. Earlier this year, UL Solutions, which is behind the familiar UL label on the back of electronics, debuted a certification program for plug-in solar manufacturers to address safety issues. Still, utilities are concerned that since anyone can buy a plug-in solar panel, they won't know where these panels are. The bill in the Pennsylvania

0: 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We take a closer look at WITF's upcoming documentary, After Ike, The Journey That Changed America, and explore how one cross-country Army convoy helped inspire the interstate highway system and forever change the way America travels, grows, and connects. 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
4: Today, we're revisiting our conversation about what it means to be an adult, especially when our definition of adulthood has evolved, and what happens when you never really feel like a grown-up, even well into old age. We spoke to Jeffrey Jensen Arnett. He's a professor of psychology at Clark University. He's also the author of Emerging Adulthood, The Winding Road from the Late Teens Through the 20s. Also, Claire Mehta. She's an associate professor of psychology at Emmanuel College, where she leads the Lifespan Lab. She's also a staff scientist at Boston Children's Hospital. And Alexandra Solomon. She's a licensed clinical psychologist in private practice. She's also on faculty at Northwestern University and the author of Love Every Day. Here's that conversation.

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4: Welcome to The Spark. I'm your host, Aisha Tab. Coming up on today's program, we'll talk with a representative from Braver Angels following the organization's national convention in Philadelphia. We'll discuss efforts to foster respectful conversations across political differences, why rebuilding trust is essential to a healthy democracy, and how everyday citizens can play a role in finding common ground. Then we'll head to St. Joseph's University in Lancaster, where local high school students are taking part in an interactive simulation where they're tackling fictional disease outbreaks while learning real-world challenges of public health, emergency response, and healthcare decision-making. It's a creative approach to inspiring tomorrow's healthcare professionals while teaching lessons that extend far beyond the classroom.
1: Live from NPR News, I'm Lakshmi Singh. An oppressive heat wave is triggering heat and extreme heat advisories for more than half of the American population. The alerts stretch from eastern Kansas to New England and point south from Arkansas to Alabama. Steve Kastenbaum reports on the heat's impact on New York City.
7: The high heat is already causing a strain on the power grid in the Northeast. In New York, the utility company reduced voltage in some neighborhoods. Mayor Zoran Mamdani.
8: We are talking about a level of heat that the city has not seen in more than a decade.
7: The heat wave coincides with major events that are expected to draw out millions of people over the next few days, including two parades of tall ships and naval vessels.
8: We will also host the Macy's 4th of July fireworks on the evening of Saturday, July 4th. To cap off the weekend, the Brazil versus Norway FIFA World Cup match will take place on the afternoon of Sunday, July 5th.
7: Hundreds of cooling centers and drinking water stations have been opened to the public. For NPR News, I'm Steve Kastenbaum in New York.
1: The extreme heat's taking hold just as the FIFA World Cup enters the crucial knockout rounds. Stadiums are expected to employ more protection, such as increased access to cooling areas and water for spectators and staff. But enduring the brutal heat's a sacrifice many soccer fans are willing to make, especially if their team wins. Fans at a watch party in Washington, D.C., celebrating as they watch the U.S. beat Bosnia-Herzegovina 2-0 in the World Cup last night to advance to the round of 16. NPR's Becky Sullivan was there and joined us from California.
9: The U.S. had to work and work and work to get that first goal to go up 1-0 just before halftime. And then their striker, Falarin Balogun, who is this like the newest big star of this team, made this disastrous mistake in the second half. He got his legs tangled up with a Bosnian defender. He stepped on the defender's ankle. It went to a video review, and it was deemed a red card. Bosnia was, of course, only down one. Anything could have happened, and they pulled it off for the biggest win for the U.S. men's national team in a good long time.
1: NPR's Becky Sullivan. Turning now to Venezuela, the ongoing search for survivors while the death toll climbs. It's nearing 2,300. Here's John Otis.
10: Keep scooping. Keep scooping.
11: In the coastal town of Caraballera, members of the Los Angeles County Fire Department are searching for three girls trapped in a collapsed building.
10: It's all because all the dust and the dirt just keeps going into the hole.
11: L.A. firefighter Michael Topher says they've heard signs of life.
12: What we're hearing are faint knocking, tapping. The last confirmation we had was about an hour ago.
11: A week after the twin quakes, the odds are against them. However, this week, another team from Jordan rescued a 2-year-old boy who is now recovering in a Venezuelan hospital.
1: That's John Otis. It's NPR. Immigration and Customs Enforcement says it is investigating all credible threats toward its ICE officers. NPR's Jude Jaffe Block reports one of those investigations led to a New York man's home because of an email he sent months ago.
13: Back in January, David Strever of Rochester, New York, dashed off a scathing email to the acting director of ICE at the time, Todd Lyons. Then last week, federal agents with Homeland Security Investigations showed up on Strever's porch with a form for him to sign. It was a warning notice that said the email he had sent may be an illegal threat and he may have violated the law. Civil liberties experts say this is a new tactic, federal agents showing up and asking people to sign such warning notices, and they criticize it as a means to intimidate and chill speech. Jude Jaffe Block, NPR News.
1: America celebrating its 250th anniversary with events in D.C. and across the U.S. NPR's Rachel Treisman reports on how this compares to earlier birthday parties.
14: There wasn't a national celebration until the 50th anniversary in 1826. Coincidentally, two founding fathers, John Adams and Thomas Jefferson, both died on that day. 50 years later, Philadelphia hosted the country's first World Fair. The six-month event drew millions of visitors, debuted inventions from the telephone to popcorn, and announced America on the world stage. Philadelphia hoped to build on that success with another World's Fair in 1926, but political corruption and bad weather resulted in an over-budget, low-turnout event that Variety dubbed, quote, America's greatest flop.
1: That's Rachel Treisman. It's NPR.
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16: 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The ABC 27 weather forecast, clear skies and still uncomfortable tonight. The low 79, mostly sunny heat wave is continuing tomorrow with a high of 101. 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
4: Welcome to The Spark. I'm your host, Aisha Tapp. Today, we're bringing you a special conversation recorded during our live Spark Travels event in York, made possible with support from Capital Blue Cross. We explore the upcoming WITF documentary, After Ike, the journey that changed America, with three guests who help unpack how one cross-country military convoy helped reshape America's highways and the communities they connected and divided. During this conversation, you'll hear from Kay Shelton Kozak, president of the Lincoln Highway Association, Dr. Brian C. Black of Penn State Altoona, and Dr. Jessica J. Kelly, chair and associate professor of geography at Millersville University. Here's part one of that conversation. Did you all enjoy the documentary? Yeah. I could tell. I heard a lot of giggles. So today, you all are going to be my co-hosts. So if there's anything that you enjoy, I want you to make some noise. So let's introduce our guest for today. We have Brian C. Black from Penn State Altoona, and he's also the author of Ike's Road Trip. We also have Kay Shelton Kozak, who is the president of the Lincoln Highway Association. And last but certainly not least, we have Dr. Jessica Kelly. She's the chair and associate professor of the Department of Geography at Millersville University. And it's also important to note, we know that Professor Cotton Seiler from Dickinson College was supposed to be here, but he couldn't make it tonight, so it will just be us for tonight. So now that we've seen Dr. Ike, what's something that you all hope that audiences notice that they may not have known before?
17: So this was an arduous trip, and it's a successful failure. You saw how many men, the soldiers, struggled to push those heavy vehicles out of the mud. But with that, with all their struggles, comes the success that we have later with improved roads and later the interstate highway. So it's really a successful failure because of all of the publicity that this got. When the Lincoln Highway Association first started, it was private individuals. Now, a lot of them, they're automobile executives. They have access to good marketing and so on. But compare that to the United States military that had just finished the Great War. What strength there is in getting that story out to the general public that, hey, we need to do better with these roads. We're not ready for the next war when that might happen, and we need to have better, improved roads. And it was a brilliant success.
4: Brian, what's something that you noticed in the film that you hoped that everyone watching took away that, or something that they may not have known before?
18: Okay, thanks for asking it that way, Asia. Hi, everybody. And I particularly like the narrative of the film, and so I don't know if you knew, Michael, or you were involved in the productions of it, but my kudos to you, because what I would say stood out to me in particular are connections. Because this comes off from the film as a unique American story, you know, and it's just when we're thinking about 250 years and all that stuff, what makes America particular and special. And having wrestled with creating my own narrative from thinking about this convoy, I was really intrigued at the different strands that the filmmaker wove through this to make connections to essential parts of American life and kind of what makes Americans go in the 20th century, the passions and the ideas. And so that really stood out to me, especially the way the film was organized to accentuate those things.
4: Jessica, what stood out to you?
19: I think for me as a geographer, I'm really interested in how changes in technology have led to those greater connections. And when we look at this film, we can notice a tremendous amount of variety in both the human and the physical landscape. So we see these transitions as we're moving across the country in over 60 days of the different communities that are being encountered, the different physical challenges from the actual landscape as we're trying to move this massive convoy across this great distance. And so in those spaces in between, we see that what would eventually come is that there's a plan to make those connections across multiple small towns, and then later with the interstate highway system, major cities. And at the same time, what we're seeing is that there's a lot of severing of ties that are going to happen in those small towns, and then eventually in those larger cities when we get to the interstate.
20: Something that really stood out was how different America looked in 1919 and the challenging struggles that those troops went through going from Washington, D.C. all the way to San Francisco. Brian, how poor were America's roads at that point?
18: Well, they largely didn't exist. The purpose of the roads hadn't really been defined yet. So they worked fine for moving people and horses, and there hadn't been much need for that otherwise, especially farther out west. So I would answer they didn't exist, and that was really one of the essential undertakings, almost like, you know, when we think of other technological moments, space travel and all the different things that needed to be linked together to achieve that success as a society. Well, this is where we realized, we demonstrated that those roads weren't there. And so in addition to that, then you had to answer the question, well, how are they going to get there? And so it also became this moment of common duty, of this community good, that road building during the 20th century would become identified with a community good for the economic progress that it stopped, for the economic progress that it created and stimulated. And then also when I see those Western towns that by all standards, I think us in the room don't have a lot going on. And this road coming in there was a big deal. And so that also then takes us to kind of creating a community in a rural space of the American West in particular that I think is important for binding together the country. Eventually, it would be roads that were made there. So at this point, it's more like a figurative road. It's identifying the need for them and then just kind of leading the society to say, well, how are we going to do that? And that becomes a common purpose moving forward. And yes, something that our tax dollars will be focused towards in the future.
20: So we know that a young Dwight Eisenhower, he was inspired by the road systems in Europe before he came back to America. And that was the inspiration behind the convoy. Brian, was this something that Americans were interested in before they made that trip? Because we know that the road systems weren't there.
18: Yeah, these are the fun kind of connections to make in terms of each of us thinking how this narrative plays out. Because in 1919, those roads weren't there. There wasn't a need for it. The transportation devices really hadn't become widely available enough for everyone. And so that was going to be something that changed in America. In other nations, we saw very few efforts at formalized road building. It had certainly been part of the Roman Empire. That was so you could get to the central areas to pay your taxes for the most part. It was about access. And then when we look at this era of the early 20th century, it was really used by Adolf Hitler in Germany to create the opportunity for control and modernization of the German state. And so those were what we really saw developing in other parts of the world. And this became a unique opportunity for the United States to take innovations that it was really making available to all consumers. Henry Ford was an American. And so in 1907, when the Model T becomes widely available, and then he increases mass production and brings the price down in half. I'm going to estimate, I think it was $380 that it came down to. Each of us can think about that. All of a sudden, Americans could take note and say, wow, I could probably do that. They didn't have any place they could drive it, a road they could drive it on. But it became something, as we moved forward in the 20th century, that truly would define the American nation. When we think of the 20th century in the United States, it is usually behind the wheel of a car. It is in an automobile. It is another thing that I really liked about the film was it's exploring. We have a lot of space. And you got a real sense of that from this film. And the roads were something that could bind together that space, just as the railroad had in previous times.
4: We are just getting started. So far, we looked at the rugged roads of 1919, the historic Lincoln Highway, and why one army convoy became such an important chapter in American history. After the break, we'll talk about Dwight Eisenhower, the birth of the interstate highway system, and the lasting impact those roads had on everyday life. Stay with us. 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
4: Welcome back to The Spark. I'm your host, Aisha Tab. If you're just now joining us, we've been bringing you a special conversation recorded live in York during our Spark Travels event that was made possible by Capital Blue Cross. Joining us are Kay Shelton Kozak, president of the Lincoln Highway Association, Dr. Brian C. Black of Penn State Altoona, and Dr. Jessica J. Kelly, chair and associate professor of geography at Millersville University, as we continue discussing WITF's new documentary, After Ike, The Journey That Changed America. Kay, along the journey in the film, there was a lot of landmarks of the Lincoln Highway, and there's a lot of people that may not know the history of it or its significance. They just see it as road signs and landmarks. How would you describe the importance?
17: Well, it's not just the first improved road coast to coast. It helped show the public that they needed improved roads. So one of the things that the Lincoln Highway Association did in 1914 is 1 year after they kind of mapped out a route, is they knew right away that the public needed to understand the importance of improved roads. So the Lincoln Highway Association, they come up with something called seedling miles. They couldn't come up with enough funding to pave the entire thing right away. So to get the public to understand what an improved road is like, they picked out particularly muddy sections in 1914, and they put in demonstrator sections. So in that way, that helped the public understand. Now, one of the sections in the very first seedling mile was in Malta, Illinois. And in getting the public to donate towards this, one of the local farmers understood right away, oh, this is going to make it easier for me to get my corn on my horse wagon to town to take it to the grain elevator. So that helps kind of connect the dots for the public. And then With that, by 1915, there are people who are traveling the Lincoln Highway. Emily Post, the same Emily Post who does all the etiquette books. Well, she's first known for going across the Lincoln Highway in 1915 from New York to San Francisco to go to the San Francisco Columbian Exposition, a.k.a. the World's Fair. And she almost didn't make it. She got as far as Rochelle, Illinois, and it had been particularly rainy, and she got kind of mired in the mud. And they spent a couple of days in a hotel. So there are people who start taking the Lincoln Highway, but they're in heavier cars. Model Ts were designed for muddy roads, so the general public had a little bit better of a time compared to these very heavy army vehicles. But they still understood the need for improving roads, and this was a very public, well-publicized project to help people understand we need better roads. And over time, we have that.
20: Okay, we also saw in the film how communities responded as the convoy came through the town. Was there anything that stuck out to you?
17: Besides the marriage.
20: That was a good one.
17: So, these young men, you saw them in the film footage. They spent all day working, doing physical labor, getting these vehicles out of the mud. They don't have power steering. So even to drive these on regular, decent roads, it's physical labor. And the rolling kitchens that they had with them in the documentary, they describe, the supplies were getting sloshed all over the place. The coffee was spilling out. The rolling kitchens had to go ahead of the convoy so they could spend the time that it took. They're not microwaving something that's going to be ready in 3 minutes. They need to actually cook something, and that takes time. So the community people coming out and helping by providing meals and banquets and giving the soldiers really some friendly charity that the United States is really known for. The United States is known for helping the neighbors. And here we have the young soldiers being helped by communities as they keep going along.
20: So from this trip from Washington, D.C. to San Francisco, 6 miles an hour, and then it takes them 2 months to complete this. Do we know if they had a day off, and how long did it take them to get back? Nobody ever answers that in the film, and that's
17: nobody
20: an important piece.
17: I don't believe they had a day off. They had a couple of soldiers that didn't complete the trip. They had some who got injured, and they didn't complete the trip. I believe the one who got married, I think he ended up getting permission to leave for a while, but I'm not 100% certain on that. But they didn't really get a whole lot of time off. Now, Eisenhower, because his wife's family had some connections, he was able to take some time off with them. And the documentary did describe him meeting up with his wife and his in-laws. So he had some connections, but not a whole lot of time off for any of these young men.
20: So not a lot of time off and only 5 hours of sleep. And then the mural in Ohio where Eisenhower was asking that civilian for money to phone his wife, were they not getting paid at the time?
17: I expect they were paid regularly as an army soldier were,
18: yeah,
17: but they're not near their bank. How are they going to get a check mailed to them? How are they going to, what are the logistics with that? They're on the move. So that makes it a challenge financially.
18: And I would just interject with both of your last two responses, which are right on. This is a military undertaking. This is as if they were moving through a foreign terrain on a military assignment. Yep. And so, they were treated like that. And that's how they behaved for the most part. But when they would come to each community, and at the end of World War One, this was part of kind of the therapy of this moment. They would have a great celebration. They would be treated like royalty, the soldiers, and that meant a great deal. And so I think that was kind of R&R time, as they would enjoy themselves. And often it was all about which swimming hole they were going to be allowed to go to and be allowed to do things like that in.
4: 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But every major public works project comes with trade-offs. 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
4: Chicago takes a quantum leap into the future. 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I'm Megan McCarty-Carino.
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4: AI is the buzzy tech of the moment. It's made plenty of money, not only for companies, but the cities and states where investment is pouring in. Illinois, and specifically Chicago, are betting that quantum computing will be the next major tech breakthrough to transform the economy, and they're trying to get in on the ground floor. To do that, they've turned a former steel mill site into a tech hub called the Illinois Quantum and Microelectronics Park, with the hope of attracting as much talent and investment as possible. Gene Whalen recently reported on this for the Wall Street Journal.
6: The state has invested or is investing $500 million in this hub, and that is paying for a lot of the roads and infrastructure, some of the cooling equipment needed to run these computers. And at the moment, this is a giant construction site. There is one building that's nearly complete, the first building, that will house a quantum computer developed by a California company called PsiQuantum, PSI. And there are several other companies that have also agreed to install their own developmental quantum computers on the campus, including IBM and Dirac. According to the state, the companies altogether have pledged about $5 billion in investment in the site over the next several years. So it's $500 million from the state and about $5 billion from these various companies.
4: Right, because you sort of point out that Chicago kind of missed previous tech booms. What advantages do they have in kind of attracting quantum computing talent and money? And what are the big challenges in, you know, realizing this vision of making Chicago a quantum hub?
6: Yeah, Chicago really did miss the previous digital boom. You know, some of the research that underpins the web browser, for example, and other digital technologies actually happened in the area, at University of Illinois in particular. But the state and the city never really managed to hang on to those breakthroughs and to commercialize them or to attract others to commercialize them. So a lot of engineering talent has left the state over the years and really left the region over the years to go to the coasts. The goal here is to really try to anchor the next era of computing in Chicago. And the city does have an advantage here because University of Chicago in particular has always been a physics powerhouse. It was the center of some of the Manhattan Project that helped develop the atomic bomb during World War II. The nearby Argonne National Lab and Fermi Lab are renowned physics research centers. University of Illinois has a lot of prowess in this area and in engineering. And so the state and the city are really hoping now to say, look, we have an edge here. We have all of this mental might. Let's keep it here this time and really try to develop this industry here.
4: That was Gene Whalen at the Wall Street Journal. Daniel Shin produced this episode. I'm Megan McCarty-Carino, and that's Marketplace Tech. This is APM.
7: The Onion's takeover of the InfoWars brand is still in legal limbo, but that is not stopping the satirical news site. Hear the plans the Onion CEO has for the platform on All Things Considered from NPR News.
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8: 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The ABC 27 weather forecast, clear skies and still uncomfortable tonight. The low 79, mostly sunny heat wave is continuing tomorrow with a high of 101.
9: Welcome back to The Spark. I'm Aisha Tab. We're continuing our live Spark Travels conversation supported by Capital Blue Cross about WITF's upcoming documentary, After Ike, The Journey That Changed America. Our panel from that discussion includes Kay Shelton Kozak, president of the Lincoln Highway Association, Dr. Brian C. Black of Penn State Altoona, and Dr. Jessica J. Kelly, chair and associate professor of geography at Millersville University. Our panel now turns to one of the most important questions. What was gained through the interstate highway system and what was lost along the way? So let's fast forward a little bit. Jessica, from a geography perspective, how dramatically did the interstate change where Americans lived, work, and even vacationed?
10: Yeah, so that's a great question. So to backtrack it just a little bit, when we're seeing the development of now transcontinental highways, at least initially, it's a lot of those small towns that are getting connected. And it's not until decades later that we start to see the real impact of the development of the interstate highway system that is now kind of bypassing all of those small town communities. And we see a bit of that in the film where communities are being left out. And the interstate highway system is meant to connect major cities with much larger populations. And so in one aspect, we see those smaller towns who are now losing from an economic point of view, whereas we're seeing greater benefit economically in those larger cities and the connections that are being made there. But there was some intentionality in the development of the interstate highway system, and that those interstate highways are going right through major cities, and they're disruptive. They depended on essentially removing of some of the neighborhoods in those major cities. And they looked at low-income and minority neighborhoods. And, you know, one term kind of stands out for me in a number of ways, and that is the path of least resistance. And roads are built in a path of least resistance in two manners, right? The first is from that that physical point of view, where we're going to perhaps try to avoid mountains as much as we possibly can and not have to level mountains when possible or dig through them. So we're looking for path of least resistance and least cost, but we're doing the same thing in the human point of view in looking at those path of least resistance, those communities that have the least ability to put up a fight against interstate highways coming through and displacing them, and looking at how real estate values are looked at, and we'll look at those areas that might be designated as slums or communities that are on the decline. And the policy was in place to use eminent domain to obtain those places, and in many ways they were undervalued. So while interstate highways are making those connections across these major cities, we're also seeing a tremendous amount of disruption happening within cities. And we also have to remember that this is a time in the civil rights era where we're starting to see policies being disrupted in the way we think about how segregation is happening in cities. And it's much easier to strike down a policy. It's much harder to say, well, we have to remove infrastructure, highways, bridges, and those sorts of things. So the interstate highway becomes a way to maintain segregation within cities.
9: So they showed that example in the documentary about the people of color that were displaced due to the interstate system in Columbus, Ohio. Do any of you know where, in situations like that, where some of those individuals were placed after the fact?
10: I'll respond to it in that the answer is variable, right? That we're talking about nearly 500,000 households who were displaced across the country nationwide, over 1 million people. And that number didn't mean that we had a whole community up and moved, but rather it meant that people were scattered, right? We look at cohesive neighborhoods that had the possibility of future generational wealth being built to now having an entire community essentially eliminated without a clear path forward of where is that community now going to be relocated. So it's not a cut and dry answer of, we eliminated one community and a new community is being built up. But that disruption actually persists even today.
9: Jessica, oh, I'm sorry, Kay, did you have something you wanted to say?
11: Not related to that, but I wanted to kind of piggyback on something that Brian said earlier about the making of the documentary. So the documentary really has two people. There was Michael Owen, who wrote the book after Ike, and then the filmmaker, who couldn't be here. I'm kind of replacing the filmmaker. His name is Dr. Gregory Masson. He did this as his homework for a college degree in documentary filmmaking. So I had the opportunity to visit his house, and he had computer equipment, video equipment, recording equipment, musical instruments. He did all of that because this is part of his, that was part of his assignment. So this is a complicated documentary, mm-hmm. in all the different threads, and to try and pull all those threads together in pulling the convoy from 1919 to then modern day, and then all these topics. He did all that for his assignment. So there's not a whole crew of people who worked on that. He had it. He needed to learn how to fly drones too. So there's drone footage. And he did all that. And a lot of it he did because he went across the United States on the Lincoln Highway on a bicycle. So the filmmaker was doing most of this documentary from a bicycle. It was a pretty souped up bicycle, but from a bicycle. And I think that's important to know. Pretty incredible documentary in how it was made.
12: Kay, you're right. That is incredible. Because I could give a show of hands of the people who will actually do that on a bicycle. Let alone drive in a car. Exactly. Those giggles tell you something. Okay. So, Jessica, earlier we were talking before we saw the documentary, and I really wanted to bring it home because I love to localize things. So we talked about disruptions that took place due to the interstate systems. Are there any examples in Central PA where some of those disruptions kind of messed up some communities around us?
10: Sure. So I can talk about this from a couple of different aspects. And one is that when we talk about the interstate highway system, it really is more about those larger cities. And so in many ways, central Pennsylvania is a little bit left out on the front end of that story. But if we look to either end of the state, we look to Philadelphia, we look to Pittsburgh, there are very clear examples of that disruption taking place. There's a notable case in Pittsburgh where a largely African-American community was completely displaced, and the ramifications of that still persist today. There's, of course, another example of that in Philadelphia with the Schuylkill Expressway, for example, and also with a proposed highway that actually didn't make its way. And so in some ways, it's seen as a success that it did not disrupt some communities. If we're to look at central Pennsylvania, we see that I-83, particularly in York County, didn't disrupt in the same ways that we saw the early development of the interstate highway disrupting larger cities. It, in other ways, shows the later part of the story of the interstate highway system. And that is, there's a great irony in that some of the original intention of putting a highway right through a city was to maintain separation. And yet the highway system also accelerated the suburbanization and the movement out of cities. And so we see people who are actually moving out of those major cities. And so while York is not necessarily one of those examples we look at the beginning, we see that suburbanization is certainly sped up as a result of the interstate highway system. And so those are the impacts that we still see today. And when we think about policy moving forward, we're much more cognizant of these dramatic impacts. And we've been mostly focused on humans, but there's the other side of it, there's the environmental side of it, right? Interstate highways are really loud. They cause a lot of air pollution in communities. We're disrupted in more than just one way. And so as we look to redevelopment or rebuilding of infrastructure in the United States, we're looking at creating caps. We're looking at ways of creating connections or building pedestrian access. That helps us to kind of overcome that legacy of the disruptions that interstate highways have caused.
9: As we've heard, the interstate highway system transformed America in remarkable ways, but it also left lasting effects that many communities continue to grapple with today. After the break, we'll continue this.

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5: Welcome back to The Spark. I'm your host, Aisha Tabb. This special conversation is from our live Spark Travels event in York that was supported by Capital Blue Cross. This conversation will conclude with a look forward to the future. Joining us are Kay Shelton Kozak, president of the Lincoln Highway Association, Dr. Brian C. Black of Penn State Altoona, and Dr. Jessica J. Kelly, chair and associate professor of geography at Millersville University.
6: What are some of the ways that the interstate systems improved life that we all may take for granted?
7: Oh, any of you?
8: Okay. I would say, yeah. Do you want to go ahead first?
9: I can go.
8: Go ahead. You go first.
9: Okay, so interstate highway systems. And I would start out first saying I'm really taken with the progression that we see being set up here, because again, the Lincoln Highway timing, you heard about 1913, 1914, the convoy 1919, Interstate Highway Act 1956. And so if you think about that, you know, one of the reasons I got involved with writing a book about the convoy was looking for examples of energy transitions. I believe we're in an energy transition right now that began in the 1970s and moving forward. And you can't predict how long they take or how they're dynamic on energy transition. So I wanted to look at historic past transitions to see what I could learn. And coming to this one, you begin to see how a culture begins to take on fossil fuels. And so it started at the grassroots. The Lincoln Highway Project was all about private enterprise. And then we saw the involvement of the federal government a little bit with the convoy, and then that would lead into a much bigger bit. And so by the time we get to the interstate highway system, we've seen an entirely federalized system. Again, from my perspective, I would say energy is essential by that point. And one of the things that we get into with the interstate highway system is that we will believe that we have enough fuel to do whatever we need with. And so petroleum will be a major part of American life at that point.
10: So I'll just add the very simplistic answer. I take the interstate to get to work. So does everybody else in my neighborhood. And during COVID was pretty disruptive to people's jobs. It was disruptive to my job. And I went from living and working locally to I then had to take the interstate. I had to go 50 miles to work. And then I have a different job, same house. I take a different interstate to go the other direction. And I go to the job that I have now. So it has given, I didn't have to move. I could just stay put. And a lot of people can stay put and take the interstate to get to work. Now, over time, we get too much traffic in certain places because more and more people move to the suburbs and those places get congested. But the simple answer is, I take the interstate to get to work.
8: I was just going to add, too, that it affects us even if we don't need to take the interstate to work, in that it's all the daily little things that we get to enjoy. It's the reason why I was able to have a fresh orange for breakfast this morning, mm-hmm. right? It's all of the goods that we're able to enjoy as a result of that now beyond the United States, but because those transportation networks exist to bring us all the things that we enjoy that we wouldn't have enjoyed in 1919.
6: Something else that comes to mind for me is when you're driving on the interstate, sometimes you see the emergency response vehicles, responding to emergencies. Could that also be something that we take for granted now that the interstate systems are in place?
10: Well, I live in the Chicago area, and it can get pretty congested. But yeah.

0: The emergency vehicles will take the interstate. The bus system is in Chicago. If the interstate gets clogged with traffic, guess what? The bus can drive on the shoulder. They are allowed to drive on the shoulder. So if you really need to get somewhere in Chicago, you can get on the bus because that traffic isn't going to bother the bus. So there are ways that people can still keep moving and emergency vehicles can still keep moving because of the interstate.
1: Okay, something that we saw in the film is that the interstate system also pulled travelers away from going along the Lincoln Highway. How did the communities along the Lincoln Highway adapt to that?
0: So some of the towns, especially out west, some of them dried up. Some of the hotels that you saw, the Wheat Growers Hotel that you saw the gentleman was trying to refurbish, the Wheat Growers Hotel, but that pulled people away from the small towns. But we've had a resurgence of people who don't want to take the interstate. They want to get away from that. And in our group, we have a joke. Friends don't let friends drive on slab. And that's from author Michael Wallace. That's his joke. And we have people who they don't want to have that experience. You know, if I'm on the interstate, I'm going to work. And if I'm on vacation, I don't want to go to work. I want to be away from work. So there's been a resurgence in people taking two-lane highways. I notice everybody recognized the Shoe House. So that has that's now a place where travelers can stay, including my husband and I and our friend. We were just there a couple of nights ago. So there's been a resurgence in people who want to get away from that, especially on vacation. The interstate will get you from point to point. But you miss out on seeing so much of the country and visiting people and seeing authentic towns. But yes, when the interstate went in many places, the little towns started to struggle. The ones that were reliant on travelers picking up groceries and stopping at restaurants and staying in hotels. In the early days of the Lincoln Highway, if you were going to the cross the Lincoln Highway in 1915 to go to the fair in San Francisco, there wasn't a hotel. You pulled off the road and camped on the side of the road and cooked your own meals. But eventually there were motels, and a lot of those motels were driven by places like the Lincoln Highway. But yeah, there were many changes when the interstate went in. Some towns started to dry up because travelers weren't going there. But there's been a pretty big resurgence of people who want to get off the interstate and travel stress-free. And a lot of the interstates, you pay tolls. You don't pay tolls to be on the Lincoln Highway in places that you saw in the documentary. Toll-free driving. There you go. Take the Lincoln Highway.
1: Okay, as a historian and president of the Lincoln Highway Association, knowing all that you know, does it change the way that you travel, whether you're going along the interstate or the Lincoln Highway?
0: It's basically time. So if I have time, I will take the Lincoln Highway. And if I don't have time, and I will take the interstate. And it's not just the Lincoln Highway, it's other two-lane roads. My husband and I, we like exploring all kinds of two-lane roads, but it's really a matter of time. And I call driving on the interstate to get from one point to another, we call that cheating.
1: Brian, does it change for you how you experience driving on the interstate or Lincoln Highway, that other people who are not historians who don't have the same perspective as you?
2: Thank you for directing it that way. I think it's a generational difference. And so it'll be interesting to look at the room because, you know, what the world that we're describing with the Lincoln Highway, you know, began as privately owned businesses, and they were very unique. And they would be people's kitchens that they were making things in. And I find, for instance, my students today really want predictability. They want to know that they're getting value meal number three because that's what they like. And they want to know that where they can find the bathroom. And so the interstate highway system gives you that predictability with a lot of chains and not many individually owned businesses. So I like both, I have to admit. So maybe I go at different places. But being a Pennsylvanian, I really appreciate the mom and pop kind of businesses. But I find that a lot of them haven't survived the last few years in particular. We've seen a lot of the Lincoln Highway businesses not succeed. Where I'm coming from anyway, in central Pennsylvania, a lot of them haven't been able to keep going.
1: Our thanks goes to Kay Shelton Kozak, president of the Lincoln Highway Association, Dr. Brian C. Black of Penn State Altoona, and Dr. Jessica J. Kelly of Millersville University for joining us. 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And thanks so much for listening. I'm Asia Tabb. We hope you enjoy the rest of your day.
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9: For people with disabilities, artificial intelligence tools are helping them see, hear, experience, and move through the world in new ways. And some of the new technology is so useful that it's making its way into the broader consumer market.
10: These are all grand challenges that we now as humanity get to face. So it's kind of a nice moment when, you know, I'm not just a blind scientist who builds technology for other blind scientists.
9: But as with everything AI, there are important ethical questions. Can everyone who needs the assistive technology get it? And are people gaining independence or becoming too dependent on the tech?
10: You know, narrative engineering is a thing that we need the world to start thinking about being on guard around. You know, who is crafting the narrative before it is spoken to me?
9: I'm Meghna Chakrabarty. Today on Point, artificial intelligence and assistive technology. Stay with us.
11: Live from NPR News, I'm Lakshmi Singh. The big jobs report for June is out. NPR's Scott Horsley with details.
12: We always want to caution against reading too much into a single month's report, but the numbers released by the Labor Department this morning are not pretty. U.S. employers added just 57,000 jobs last month. That's less than half the number they added in each of the two previous months. Even though it turned out hiring in April and May was also significantly weaker than initially reported.
11: That's NPR's Scott Horsley reporting. The unemployment rate, meanwhile, ticked down to 4.2%. The employment report indicates the job market may be slowing, but has still been fairly solid in recent months, and comes as the Federal Reserve, under recent chair Kevin Warsh, is set to hold a policy meeting later this month. The Justice Department is going after state gun laws that it calls unconstitutional. NPR's Jacqueline Diaz reports on two lawsuits that challenge gun bans in California and in Virginia.
13: In California, a newly enacted law bans dealers from selling certain Glock and Glock-style pistols. In Virginia, state lawmakers recently banned the purchase and sale of semi-automatic rifles. In these two lawsuits, the Justice Department cites recent decisions from the Supreme Court that struck down restrictions on gun owners, including one decision from just a few days ago. The suits also say both states' laws violate the Second Amendment. The DOJ is asking two federal judges to put a stop to these bans. Jacqueline Diaz, NPR News.
11: It has been more than a week, and the death toll from Venezuela's twin earthquakes is nearing 2,300. However, rescuers are still finding survivors. This morning in the town of La Guaira, a crew pulled a 43-year-old security guard alive from the rubble. Hernan Alberto Gil Flores had been trapped in a collapsed basement of the Galerías Playa Grande shopping center. A massive Russian drone and missile attack on Ukraine's capital, Kyiv, has killed at least 21 people and injured another 90. NPR's Joanna Kakissis reports Russia says these attacks are in retaliation for Ukrainian strikes on Russian oil infrastructure.
14: The Ukrainian Air Force said it shot down most of the Russian drones, but that a third of the missiles got through. Writing on social media, Ukrainian President Volodymyr Zelensky said at least 20 sites around the city were hit. Most were apartment buildings. In a statement, Russia's Ministry of Defense said the overnight strikes on Kyiv were aimed at military and energy sites. Russia is facing fuel shortages after weeks of long-range drone strikes by Ukraine on oil depots and refineries. U.S.-led talks to end Russia's war on Ukraine have stalled as the Trump administration has focused on the Iran war. Joanna Kakissis, NPR News, Kyiv.
11: This is NPR. Tens of millions of people across the central and eastern U.S. are in the most dangerous stretch of a heat wave, projected to last through Independence Day. Today, the nation's capital was forecast to head back into triple-digit territory toward 105 degrees, and the humidity won't help matters very much at night. The National Weather Service says some places could feel peak heat indices of up to 115 degrees. Scientists say they have taken a big step toward creating a fully functional synthetic cell. NPR's Rob Stein with more.
15: Researchers at the University of Minnesota say they made their cell from scratch in their laboratory. Other scientists have previously engineered cell-like structures, but the Minnesota researchers say their creation, dubbed the Spud Cell, is the first that can perform some of the key functions of living cells. Those include the ability to feed, grow, divide, and spontaneously develop new capabilities. Much more work is needed, but the researchers say their cells could someday have many important uses, including helping produce new medicines. Critics, however, worry that synthetic cells could pose future risks. Rob Stein, NPR News.
11: Mortgage buyer Freddie Mac reports that the average long-term mortgage rate on a 30-year loan has fallen to its lowest level in 7 weeks at 6.43%. I'm Lakshmi Singh, NPR News in Washington.
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17: Good afternoon, and thank you for listening to WITF. The ABC 27 weather forecast, clear skies and still uncomfortable tonight. The low 79, mostly sunny heat wave is continuing tomorrow with a high of 101.
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19: This is On Point. I'm Meghna Chakrabarty. In 1824, 15-year-old Louis Braille invented a new alphabet. He was 3 years old when he'd injured one of his eyes with a leather working awl, and he had lost his sight completely by the time he was five. At 10, Braille received a scholarship to the National Institute for Blind Children in France, and it was there where he invented his new alphabet.
20: Braille is based upon a grid of dots small enough to fit under the tip of your finger. These dots are numbered 1 through 6, and when raised in different combinations, represent different letters, numbers, and punctuation marks.
19: This new technology allowed him and visually impaired people world over to read. In 1916, at Bell Labs, Harvey Fletcher helped build the Western Electric Hearing Aid, the first functional electronic hearing aid. Then in 1939, Bell Labs was at it again, this time finding ways to help people speak. Homer Dudley began demonstrating the Voder, the world's first electronic device that could generate continuous human speech. Remember, this is 1939, and there's a radio report from the time that captured an operator using the device to sing Auld Lang Syne.

0: what we see now is Venezuelans rediscovering that they're part of a larger community. And I think, you know, this earthquake will have big consequences for Venezuelan society, for Venezuelan people as a whole, because they have seen the power of their collective action.
1: I'm Natalie Kitroev. 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

0: It's All Things Considered on WITF. I'm David Payne. You may have noticed your electricity bill is rising. Pennsylvania utility regulators alerted consumers in June that the price of electric generation is increasing just as it's getting hotter and people are using more electricity for air conditioning. Solar advocates say there's one affordable option that could help: solar panels you could plug into an outlet. The Allegheny Front's Julie Grant reports.
1: When Cora Stryker heard about the rising popularity of plug-in solar panels in Germany, she was excited. Many people hang them on their balconies.
2: There, it's primarily driven by renters in urban areas. And there, you have those beautiful multi-story buildings with balconies.
1: As a climate advocate, she saw a vision in the future of what's sometimes called balcony solar. Instead of rooftop installations, which can cost tens of thousands of dollars, plug-in solar panels are cheaper and easier to set up. She co-founded a nonprofit called Bright Saver last year with two ideas in mind.
2: First of all, energy affordability. People can't meet their energy bills. It's cutting into other expenses, such as putting food on the table. The second mission, or the parallel mission, is climate action, clean energy.
1: Bright Saver is trying to bring battery solar to the United States. Their website sells a kit for $500, which includes a solar panel and a microconverter, which plugs into a regular 120-volt outlet in the house. Stryker says the panels, which are about the size of a flat-screen TV, can be set up on a balcony, of course, or in the yard, or anywhere that gets sun and can be plugged in.
2: Electricity is like water. It flows in both directions. You will plug these into your house wiring, and anything you're running off of that house wiring, your refrigerator, your TV, your router, will consume that energy on the spot.
1: Plug-in solar kits are also available at retailers like Amazon and IKEA, and experts say they can pay for themselves in 3 to 5 years. But many states haven't approved the use of them yet. According to a website that tracks plug-in solar legislation, 5 states have approved laws enabling consumers to use plug-in solar panels. 13 states are in different stages of considering it, including Pennsylvania.
3: What we're trying to do is to keep utility bills down.
1: That's State Representative Chris Pielli, a Democrat from Chester County. He co-sponsored a bill introduced last summer into the House Energy Committee and says demand for power continues to rise.
3: And we should encourage every safe source of local power generation, including these small consumer-owned solar systems. You know, every kilowatt helps in meeting rising demands.
1: Since plug-in solar creates energy, groups representing electric workers and utility companies in different states, including Duquesne Light, an electricity provider in the Pittsburgh area, have voiced concerns. One reason: in a power outage, they fear the devices could add electricity to the grid and potentially electrocute workers. But experts say the concerns over line worker electrocution have been solved for years. Earlier this year, UL Solutions, which is behind the familiar UL label on the back of electronics, debuted a certification program for plug-in solar manufacturers to address safety issues. Still, utilities are concerned that since anyone can buy a plug-in solar panel, they won't know where these panels are. The bill in the Pennsylvania House states that, unlike rooftop solar installations, plug-in solar panels do not require interconnection agreements. Henry McKay of the nonprofit Solar United Neighbors says that makes sense. The small plug-in panels will just power a few appliances in the house, while larger rooftop arrays can sell energy back to the grid.
4: Plug-in solar should be treated differently because this is so much smaller scale. Like, your fridge is going to eat up most of that power, or whatever you're doing at home.
1: Neither the Public Utility Commission nor PJM, the regional grid operator that includes Pennsylvania, wanted to comment on the legislation. But it's getting bipartisan support, and the bill's sponsors say if it doesn't pass this time around, they'll reintroduce it. For the Allegheny Front, I'm Julie Grant.
0: Average hourly earnings were only 3.5% higher in June than they were a year ago. A look at why wage growth is not outpacing inflation even with low unemployment. That's at 6 on Marketplace here on WITF.
5: A heat wave is broiling several states just in time for America's 250th birthday celebration. So how do you do the outdoor picnic, the cookout, the big party, the fireworks, outdoors, and stay safe? on the next Morning Edition from NPR News.
0: That's Friday from 5 until 9 a.m. here on WITF. 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
0: Another fiscal year begins without a state budget in place, and not for the first time in Pennsylvania. More at WITF.org/news. Let's get another check of the weather forecast from ABC 27 meteorologist Summer Trolley.
7: An uncomfortable night tonight as temperatures drop into the upper 70s, around 80 degrees. Friday, mostly sunny. Peak heat once again, 101 for the high, continuing to stay hot on Saturday, 99 degrees. A chance for a stray thunderstorm in the evening. Sunday, better chance for showers and storms, a high of 94. From the ABC 27 Weather Center, I'm meteorologist Summer Trolley.

0: A heat wave is broiling several states just in time for America's 250th birthday celebration. So how do you do the outdoor picnic, the cookout, the big party, the fireworks, outdoors, and stay safe? On the next Morning Edition from NPR News.
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3: You're listening to Ogden Nash. Read his poem, Bankers Are Just Like Anybody Else, Just Richer, and here on the Soundbeat. Even the uninitiated will recognize some of his lines, no doubt. If called by a panther, don't answer. And candy is dandy, but liquor is quicker, to name a couple. This 1943 Decca recording contained poems from his book, The Face is Familiar.
2: Oh, you cautious conservative banks, what I know about you. If people are worried about their rent, it is your duty to deny them the loan of one Confederate sou. But suppose people come in and they have a million and they want another million to pile on top of it. Why, you brim with the milk of human kindness and you urge them to accept every drop of it. And you lend them the million, so then they have 2 million. And this gives them the idea that they would be better off with 4. So they already have 2 million as security, so you have no hesitation in lending them 2 more. And all the vice presidents nod their heads in rhythm. And the only question asked is, do the borrowers want the money sent or do they want to take it with them? But please do not think that I'm not fond of banks, because I think they deserve our appreciation and thanks.
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0: Welcome to The Spark. I'm your host, Aisha Tab. Coming up on today's program, we'll talk with a representative from Braver Angels following the organization's national convention in Philadelphia. We'll discuss efforts to foster respectful conversations across political differences, why rebuilding trust is essential to a healthy democracy, and how everyday citizens can play a role in finding common ground. Then we'll head to St. Joseph's University in Lancaster, where local high school students are taking part in an interactive simulation where they're tackling fictional disease outbreaks while learning real-world challenges of public health, emergency response, and healthcare decision-making. It's a creative approach to inspiring tomorrow's healthcare professionals while teaching lessons that extend far beyond the classroom.
1: Live from NPR News in Washington, I'm Ryland Barton. It was disclosed this week that President Trump made over $1 billion from crypto businesses last year. Those investments have worked out well for the president, but as NPR's Raphael Nam reports, many investors in those ventures have lost a lot of money.
2: When it comes to cryptocurrencies, Trump has followed a plan similar to the ones he has used during most of his business career. He earns a lot of money, but is careful to protect himself and his family from any downsides.